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1: 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They were saying, you know, what can we do? 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
5: Hey, it's Hudson Westbrook. Yeah, Bandagey Pretty is a song about meeting a girl in a bar. Ends up being like

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0: At Mayo Clinic in Rochester, Minnesota. She's the study's lead author. Doctor, your research team used artificial intelligence to inspect imaging of people's abdomens. In a brief nutshell, what did you find?
1: Our study is actually part of a larger grant to determine whether or not we can apply AI tools to routinely collected medical images to get more useful information beyond just what is the main reason for the medical image. And so in this particular example, we took a look at abdominal computed tomography or abdominal CT scans that were performed as part of a healthcare visit. And then we worked with a very nice radiologist who applied a deep learning AI tool to these CT scans and measured muscle, fat, and bone. And overall, we found that lower muscle density in both middle-aged and older adults was associated with an increased risk of falls.
0: And that result that you just mentioned there, that younger adults, middle-aged adults, were also at greater risk when the belly muscles are not very strong. How surprising was that?
1: That was extremely surprising to me. I expected to see associations between a number of these measures and risk of falls in older adults, because we know that as we age, we become more frail, we gain more abdominal weight, we lose bone density, and our muscles decrease in quality. So it makes perfect sense that changes in some of these measures would be associated with fall risk in older adults. But it was a real surprise to see that lower muscle density was associated with an increased risk of falls, even in middle-aged adults.
0: Now, let's drill down on this idea about the look at the muscles. You mentioned that AI inspected the imaging like CT scans that revealed the status of the patient's abdominal muscles. So one step at a time here. First, let's explain, please, the difference between muscle size and muscle density.
1: Sure. So muscle size is really just a measure of how big your muscles are. If you draw lines around the muscles on these images, you can calculate just how big they are. And in general, you know, men have bigger muscles than women, and bodybuilders would probably have bigger muscles than non-bodybuilders. But that doesn't really get at muscle quality. So muscle density is a measure of muscle quality, and more dense muscles have less kind of open, empty spaces in them on these images. And those empty spaces are areas where fat is infiltrating the muscles. So muscles that are less dense have more fat infiltrating them. So in general, in the past, people have looked at associations between muscle size and a number of aging-related outcomes. But this is one of the first studies to really look at muscle density and some of these outcomes.
0: And it may seem obvious, but I have to ask, why is muscle density more important, more desirable?
1: Well, in reality, we thought probably muscle size and muscle density would both be associated with fall risk, so we didn't actually know. We were a little bit surprised to see that muscle size didn't seem to matter at all. It was really this muscle density measure. And we think, again, that we're observing this association because muscle density is maybe a better measure of quality and how well your muscles are functioning than just overall size.
0: We're visiting with Dr. Jennifer St. Sauver of Mayo Clinic in Rochester, Minnesota. She's the lead author on a study of how artificial intelligence can help predict which adults are at higher risk of falling. The journal Mayo Clinic Proceedings published the study. Doctor, I'm curious about the AI component. What does AI do that human experts reading scans cannot do, or at least not do easily?
1: These AI tools that we're working with are a huge advantage over having one doctor sit down and kind of try to get these measures from each individual image. So if I were to sit down and look at one of these images, I would be having to manually go through image by image and try to measure how dense the muscles are, where the fat is located, how dense the bones are, and I just would not be able to go very rapidly. It would take me a very long time. These new tools we can apply, and they can measure fat, muscle, and bone all at the same time in thousands and thousands of images. So these types of studies are now much easier to do with these AI tools because we can get these data so much more rapidly. And once the tools have been trained, they tend to do a better job than an individual person who maybe has a different level of training would do when they sit down and go through these images.
0: Many of us perhaps think of people falling as a balance issue in particular. Let me ask you, does a strong abdominal core help

0: sustain balance or help us regain balance if we start to fall for any reason?
1: Typically, your abdominal muscles are kind of considered your stabilizer muscles. And we know that they're really important for playing sports and just for being active and mobile in daily life. But investigators have shown directly, not our group, but other investigators have shown that those abdominal trunk muscles can help people stabilize themselves when they trip over something. So they seem to be a way to kind of catch yourself. You might start to fall, but you know, if you have good abdominal muscles, you are able to regain that balance much more easily.
0: And you indicated that denser muscles tend to have less fat in them. So is reducing fat also important for avoiding falls? I know that's not maybe exactly part of your study, but can you deduce that?
1: You know, that's actually a really interesting question, because in the past, other investigators have shown that direct measures of visceral and abdominal fat, so kind of whether your fat is more distributed or it's spread right around that apple area, right around your belly button, have been somewhat associated with falls in the past, where people who had more visceral fat around that apple region were at a slightly increased risk of a fall. In our study, we didn't see that association at all. So it's not entirely clear whether having more visceral fat is also strongly correlated with having more fat in the muscles, although there's certainly tendencies in that direction. Our data really suggests that you can go right to that muscle density measure to look at fall risk. And reducing fat overall is just good in general. So reducing fat overall and trying to strengthen your muscles is just good for general health overall.
0: Well, this is such an interesting study because previously I think much of the focus was on the strength of the legs for maintaining balance or preventing falling for whatever reason. So can you tell me, is a strong core, and I know a core is more than just the abdomen, so let me ask it either way, is a strong abdomen or a strong core more important than keeping our legs strong to prevent falling?
1: That is actually a really interesting question and something that we would like to look at in the future. It is possible that we're seeing this association between more dense abdominal muscles and a lower risk of falls because people who have more dense abdominal muscles also just have better leg muscles. Unfortunately, we don't have those measures for this particular study. My expectation is that people who have better leg muscle density would be more likely to have better abdominal muscles, but we don't know that for sure, and that's a study that we'll have to do in the future to figure out how well those are correlated. And my expectation would be that if you have really dense leg muscles and really dense abdominal muscles, you are in very good shape and you're at the lowest risk of falls. But there may be people who have better abdominal muscles and there may be people who have better leg muscles, and it's not entirely clear how those work together.
0: Well, it's so interesting. We'll look forward to your future research. Dr. Jennifer St. Sauver of Mayo Clinic, thank you for joining us today.
1: Thank you so much for your time.
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3: This is InfoTrack, a balanced look at today's most important issues. Once again, here's Chris Witty.
9: When the vast majority of renters pay the utility bills but don't own the building, landlords have little incentive to pay for better insulation. InfoTrack reporter Jim Anthony has more. Jim?
10: Thank you, Chris. There's new research that reveals renters nationwide are unable to take advantage of energy-efficient improvements that could lower their utility bills, make their apartments more comfortable, and improve their overall health. Joining us to discuss the research is Dr. George Holmesy, Associate Professor and Director of Environmental Studies at Binghamton University in New York. Welcome to InfoTrack.
11: Thanks for having me.
10: Now, your research identifies something called the split incentive problem. What does that mean for renters, and especially those who are trying to lower their energy bills?
11: The split incentive is a challenge that we have because renters, 9 out of 10 renters in the United States, pay their own energy bills. They pay the utility bill. However, that means there's no incentive for landlords to make improvements that might lower that bill, because the landlord isn't paying the bill, so wouldn't get the benefit of new insulation, of better windows, of upgraded appliances. So that's that split incentive, which leaves a lot of renters out in the cold, literally, because they can't make the improvements they might want to make.
10: From the perspective of local governments, cities and counties and the like, what's the biggest roadblock there to improving energy efficiency in rentals?
11: The biggest roadblock they have is the ability to entice landlords to do things or force landlords to do things. The political viability of that, do they want to impose new regulations? And then the effectiveness of other programs that they might try and do, such as provide grants, which can be very expensive, or provide incentives, which are much less effective because landlords, if it's not lowering their costs or raising their income, then they're much less likely to take up an incentive. Just like a zero interest loan is, our respondents have told us, the local officials that we interviewed have told us, those kinds of programs have fairly low uptake.
10: So are there any city or county efficiency programs that are at least promising or making some positive inroads here for renters so they're not left out in the cold?
11: There are a couple. A couple of communities do impose regulations and say that the landlords have to reach certain standards for energy efficiency. There's not a lot of them, but the ones that do it seem to do it through rental registry programs. So many communities have rental registry programs, and these are largely used to make sure that housing is safe, free of mold and not leaky roofs and some very basic things. Well, a couple of communities are using this to really go after energy and water efficiency and say, hey, by the next time you have to register your apartment in 5 years, we want you to do a few things to make it more energy efficient. From the communities that we've talked to, this program has been the most effective in terms of raising the overall number of rental units that have become energy efficient.
10: Are there any effective voluntary incentives here, or do they just not pack the same amount of punch as, say, a licensing program or something that might be created by the city?
11: A lot of communities use voluntary programs, and I don't mean to dismiss them. I think there needs to be a bundle of policies to it that can reach different kinds of landlords and that would work in different political climates. But it is difficult because incentives have to be pretty good in order to really get out into the community and get to landlords and get them to act. Now, one thing that other research has shown, and that a few of our respondents talked about, is that there are different kinds of landlords. And sometimes we can't get all the landlords to do things, but if we can start chipping away at some of those landlords who are more inclined to do these kinds of things, smaller landlords who might live in the same homes as their tenants or who have just a few buildings, and really do some outreach from the government, or even a couple of communities use nonprofit organizations to go out because they want to overcome fear of government, or they want to have someone help with the red tape. They go out with these other organizations and, you know, have these other organizations represent them. And so, you know, there are other ways of getting out to people. None have been nearly as effective as the regulatory one, but you're not going to get a regulation in every community.
10: And beyond higher utility bills, you alluded to this earlier, I said it at the top of the program, what are the health and quality of life concerns for renters? Because your study appears to focus on more than just an energy efficiency issue here. It is also about the health and quality of life of renters.
11: Very much so. There's a couple of things going on. Renters tend to be poorer in the United States than homeowners. That is coupled with the fact that they tend to use more energy per square foot because they have lower levels of insulation and because they have poorer appliances. So there is this real financial burden that's put on them. They have a higher energy burden. They spend more of their money on energy, and so they have less to spend on food, school, and other things. There's also a health impact. When you're in an apartment that's too cold, or for that matter, too hot in some places, there's definite health effects. And other research, not ours, has tied that to higher levels of asthma. There's safety issues as people try and use alternative means of heating their apartments. And so we see that there are all these different, I will call them environmental justice issues, wrapped up in this idea of renters having this higher energy burden.
10: When we go back to local leaders, the cities, the counties, the local governments, what's one practical step that local leaders could take right now to make energy efficiency more equitable for renters?
11: One of the things that they could do is, if they have a rental registry program, is use that program, incorporate into that program energy efficiency standards, and say every time you need to come up for a relicensing, we'd like you to improve something. And some communities give their landlords a menu of options on how they can improve it. They don't have to do everything all at once, so it's a lot easier to do it. They could provide grants to get some of these landlords to improve their energy efficiency. That is another strategy. It's an expensive strategy, but it's another strategy. They could really engage these nonprofit partnerships and ask these nonprofit organizations, these community organizations, to say, hey, can you go out into the community for us? And can you start to talk to people about this? We know this isn't your main mission, but you have trust in the community. And can you get over the distrust that some people have in their government? You know, we'll train you in the red tape. Can you help these landlords, and in some case renters, overcome the red tape that's involved? And then the final strategy is something that landlords and renters, there's a huge power dynamic going on there. And the tenants are often hesitant to talk to their landlords about certain issues. And so if there were ways to protect tenants more, either use more tenant rights organizations so complaints don't come from individual tenants, or protect the ability of tenants to stay in their apartments, those kinds of things would make it more likely that they would broach these subjects with the landlord, because they wouldn't be so worried that the landlord would be upset with them. So these are the kinds of things that we've seen, the kinds of policies that we've seen that would start to help this situation.
10: Dr. George Holmesy is our guest. He's an associate professor and director of environmental studies at Binghamton University in New York. Thanks for joining us today.
11: Thank you very much for having me.
10: And I'm Jim Anthony for InfoTrack.
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1: For parents who read to their children, is there any difference between reading your kids an e-book versus a traditional printed book? The answer may surprise you. Here with more, InfoTrack's Roy Mackey. Roy?
2: Thank you, Chris. Our guest is Tiffany Munzer, MD, a fellow in developmental behavioral pediatrics at the University of Michigan's C.S. Mott Children's Hospital and the lead author of the study. So, Dr. Munzer, at story time, today's parents need to make a choice between the traditional printed children's books and electronic versions. Now, you actually looked at three different book formats, right?
3: Yes, you're absolutely right. We invited parents and toddlers to the University of Michigan to read three different types of books. One enhanced electronic book on a tablet with interactive features and animation. One basic electronic book on a tablet with page turning capabilities but no sound effects. And one regular print book.
2: And what did you find was the wisest choice in your study?
3: Well, we found that with the print book, parents and toddlers spoke more overall. The language that parents used was richer, and parents and children were more collaborative during the print book compared with the tablet book.
2: Why is it so important to engage in conversation during reading time? I think a lot of parents probably don't even think about that.
3: Yeah, conversations are so important between parents and toddlers because parents really just have a natural intuition about what toddlers know and what they don't know, and having that back and forth conversation can help toddlers take the concepts from the actual book itself and relate it back to their own life experiences. And that's the best way, it's been shown in the past, that's the best way for toddlers to learn is when you can relate an experience back to their own lives. And that back and forth conversational turn-taking is kind of the pillars of like social engagement. And so it starts with the parents and the child engaging, and it turns into social engagement with teachers, peers, and future coworkers.
2: And in terms of just the general benefits of reading, I think everyone knows it's good, but maybe you can just expand on that a bit.
3: Yes, we know shared book reading is such an amazing developmental activity to engage in with children, not only because it exposes kids to this rich language and vocabulary, but it also provides amazing opportunities for physical closeness and creates moments to bond. And parents and children really do know how to engage over a book. But when adding a tablet into the mix, it might deflect from some of those positive benefits of the shared reading experience. That isn't to say there's no benefit at all to electronic book reading compared with doing nothing, just less compared with the print book.
2: It's been a few years since my kids were small, but I had no idea that the electronic versions had become so elaborate now.
3: Yeah, I think different apps have different features, and so I think that's one important limitation of our study is that we studied a specific type of app with some bells and whistles, but there are even more apps out there with more gamified or interactive features that might actually even be more distracting to toddlers.
2: So do most parents read enough to their kids?
3: You know, I think parents really do realize the importance of shared book reading, and it's something that's been really widely promoted in pediatric clinics and in early childhood settings. And so I do think parents do a good job of it. I think it's one of those things where more is better and there's always room for improvement. But I do think that parents do a great job of reading to their children in general.
2: Do you have any other advice for parents on how to maybe find the time and make reading a regular routine with their child?
3: I think it's really smart of you to kind of bring in the word routine with books and just building it into something that you do on a daily basis. Like you always will unwind at bedtime, you know, doing something. And so building a reading routine into that can be helpful. And just putting aside like a few minutes even in a day to engage in shared book reading can be such a powerful and important activity to do with your child. Parents always know their children the best, and so they should feel empowered to adjust the reading experience to what they know their children are interested in. And toddlers in particular are at this great age where they're exploring the world and making memories with their families, and so families can really use this to their advantage. For instance, they might have a trip to the zoo coming up, and so you could consider reading a book about animals and talking about where the zebra lives or where the flamingos live. And it would create more meaning around the zoo experience and around the book for your parents and the toddler.
2: Tiffany Munzer, MD, from the University of Michigan's C.S. Mott Children's Hospital, thank you very much for joining us today.
3: Thank you.
2: And for InfoTrack, I'm Roy Mackey.
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4: 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May is Mental Health Awareness Month,

0: 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Here's what's happening on this week's show.
1: 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An expert shares tips to help you avoid taking on debt.
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1: 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We'll have the details.
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1: 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Stay tuned. The show begins right after this.
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0: 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Here's your host, Chris Whitting.
1: Getting accepted into college is great, but paying the bills isn't so great. An expert has tips to avoid taking on college debt. With this story, here's InfoTrack's Roy Mackey. Roy?
9: Thank you, Chris. Our guest is Stephen Roberts. He's an expert in how to pay for college. His own 2008 engineering degree was paid for by more than 11 scholarships and grants, and he's helped thousands of other people save on college expenses. And he's the author now of a book called Winning the Money Game in College. You know, as high school students approach the college application process and figuring out how to pay for it, it's certainly intimidating. How do you recommend that parents and students start?
2: I recommend about 7 steps to kind of get away from the application fee, because what the problem is that if you say want to go to 10 schools, they'll all have their own application fee, right around $65, give or take a little. But in any case, that would be $650 just for the opportunity to apply. There's a couple ways to actually get out of this application fee. The first and foundational one, and most people won't believe me that this works, but it does. It's this. Ask them how to get out of it. I know that sounds really simple, but it's amazing, because the admissions counselor, they know what the university or college can do and can get out of it. And they'll tell you what you need to do to basically get out of the fee. So that's the very first step, is being able to get out of the application fee just by asking them. Sometimes they'll even just waive it right there. Because it's not a hard and fast fee, because they realize they're going to get money through tuition, through books, and other things. They're just trying to discourage people from blanket applying to everywhere across the country. The second way of being able to waive the application fee is attend a college event. If you live near the college, this works great, where they'll have some type of an event, like come see our campus, get a tour, and they'll waive the application fee commonly. Now, I realize the fact that if you live in one state and you want to go to school in a different state or far away, it doesn't make sense to travel all that distance or spend the plane ticket just to save $65. So instead, what colleges are doing is they're offering an online event. Come to our webinar, and you'll be able to get the fee waived that way. Another way is one that I actually used. Schools will ask students to sponsor another student. I was going for my master's degree, and I asked them how to get out of it, and they told me, you've got to get a student to sponsor you. So I didn't even know anyone at the school, and I just said, hey, will you sponsor me? And they did. So they got a free mug, and I got out of $65. It was great. The next resource that I'd like to share with people is actually a website, Common App. That's app.org. Now, what this is a coalition of colleges. They allowed you to just enter one application, pay one fee, and you can apply to over 600 colleges and universities across the U.S. Not only does it save you money, but it saves you time because you're only having to spend the time to apply to one application, and it gets distributed to the colleges and the universities that are applicable to you.
9: Our guest on InfoTrack is Stephen Roberts. He's the author of Winning the Money Game in College, and he's offering a lot of very practical tips for parents and students on how to pay for college. So let's get to probably the biggest question that every parent and student has. What are the best places to find scholarship money?
2: What I recommend is they start with something very basic, the free application for federal student aid. And what this is a portal to a lot of government resources for both grants and for student loans. Be specifically looking for the grants. You want to go to fafsa.gov. You need to start filling out basically your financial profile for either federal aid or a couple other options like work study programs or, if you want to, the student loans. But the Pell Grant is one of the most commonly used opportunities to get cash. And what's great about it is that it's not administered by the federal government. Instead, it's broken down on a school level. So each school will have their own requirements, but generally speaking, they'll have requirements set really low, approximately a 2.0 GPA. Now, the maximum amount is about $5,700 annually. This is something that I highly recommend you do, and here's why. There's literally tens of thousands and hundreds of thousands of scholarships that require you to do this first. So just by taking the step to actually apply for the Pell Grant, apply for the FAFSA, being able to get that in order and done first, it opens you up to so many more opportunities.
9: Let's move on a little bit and talk about scholarships themselves and how to uncover those.
2: One of the things that I recommend people do, check out fastweb.com, fastweb.com, the scholarship search portal. You can fill out a profile. They'll ask you about 100 questions, and it'll just be like a check the box, have you done this, yes or no type of question. It sorts out all of the scholarships that don't apply to you and instead focuses on the ones that do. This alone is helpful in and of itself. But what else is great is that you can sort the awards, the scholarship potential that you have, based on deadline and based on a couple categories. So that's really helpful itself. But then the last thing that's helpful is that they'll give you a preview of what the scholarship requirements are. And so you can decide right then and there if you want to proceed forward or not. And then you can click the link and it'll take you to the exact web page of the exact website where the application process is. And so that's actually something that is really, really helpful for people just because it allows them to get a lot of different scholarships that they wouldn't otherwise know about or claim. Now, I tested this with a profile and I created, just to try it, a white male with a 2.7 GPA. And with that, I had him an interest in bull riding. You'd think, okay, there's not going to be that many scholarships. Well, I've seen it range because it'll fluctuate from, say, week to week or month to month. But I've seen it range anywhere from about $185,000 all the way up to $315,000. And you sit there and you go, someone with a 2.7 GPA and a 19 on the ACT, an interest in bull riding, gets $315,000 of scholarships available? That's just amazing. If you have a more common major or you have a more common interest field, there's actually more money that can be awarded to you. A word on scholarships, if I may. is this, is that a lot of people think that the highest GPA wins, that, oh, it's only those proverbial 4.0 students who get scholarships. There are what I call three types of scholarships. There's a background-based scholarship that's like your heritage, the part of the country you grew up in, or even your religion to some extent, or life circumstances that happened to you and your family. Next kind is what I refer to as a project-based scholarship, where you do something to get something, like take a picture as a photographer, write an essay, or give service, or something else where you're doing something to get something. There's millions of those types. Now, the last kind is a merit-based scholarship. It's somewhat like a project-based scholarship, but it's slightly different in the fact that it's more competitive and it takes longer. Like, for example, there are scholarships for musicians. That takes years and years of practice to get to a high competitive level. Well, the same thing holds true with like a GPA. It's cumulative over your time in college or high school. And so that would be more of a merit-based scholarship. And so you stop and you go, okay, if I don't have such a great GPA, I may want to stay away from a merit-based scholarship, but I can focus on the project-based scholarships and the background-based scholarships. Also, just by looking at the type, you can instantly know what the judges are kind of looking for. Do they care more about the project or do they care about the GPA? And I can guarantee you, as long as you meet the GPA requirements, they care more about the project.
9: 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Where can people learn more online, Stephen?
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0: 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Once again, here's Chris Whitting.
1: Few things are more aggravating than having a cop pull you over and hand you a ticket for a driving infraction. Plus, that ticket may cause your insurance rates to spike to even higher levels than before. Joining us is Insurance Quotes Senior Insurance Analyst Laura Adams. Well, let's get right to it. How big of an increase in insurance rates could someone be looking at if they're nailed for a moving violation?
3: It's definitely going to cause your rate to rise, but how much depends on the type of violation you get, and it also depends on the state where you live. So I can give you some average numbers and even talk about some state numbers if you want to, but DUI, that's the worst. That is by far the most expensive moving violation. On average, it increases your rate 94%. So that's an average. There are states like North Carolina where the rate goes up 333%. And in states like Maryland at the bottom of the list where you only see a 15% increase. Reckless driving, that's another really expensive violation. We see about an 84% increase on average. And then it kind of goes down from there. Not wearing a seatbelt, for example, that's kind of a low-level violation. But it still is going to raise rates about 6% on average nationwide.
1: Why does the size of the increase depend on where you live?
3: Yeah, it's very interesting. With insurance, it is regulated differently by different states. So different states have rules that tell an insurance company that does business in that state how much they can raise rates and gives them a whole host of sort of parameters that they have to abide by when it comes to setting rates to begin with and then increasing rates for consumers. So some states are a little bit more, I'll say, they've got broader varieties of factors. And then some states have very specific factors. So for instance, California is a state where your driving history is one of just a few factors that they're allowed to look at. They can't use your credit score. They can't use some other factors that other states can. So driving history is a very big indicator for an insurance company. So if you get a DUI or a reckless driving ticket in California, boy, your rate is going to go through the roof. We see rate increases in California of 189% for a DUI and then 189% as well for reckless driving. So because it is such an important factor in that state, an insurance company is going to really use that to their advantage and raise your rate when they see that your driving history is not quite as clean as it used to be.
1: So the severity of the infraction is because they're factoring in possible future risky behavior with the driver?
3: That's it. So they know that statistically, certain moving violations are indicators of future risk. So they have seen through experience that drivers who get a DUI are more likely to file an insurance claim in the future. And they're going to set that new rate for that consumer appropriately to make sure that they can remain profitable. So this is why we see some of the more minor violations not increasing rates as much. So not wearing a seatbelt, for instance, is not a strong indicator of a consumer filing a future claim. It's a small one, but nowhere near reckless driving or DUI. So they really do sort of appropriate the risk among these different violations. And our study took a look at 17 of the most popular violations. And we also have a pretty handy tool at insurancequotes.com where you can take a look at the state where you live, put in a little bit of information about yourself, and you can see what the rate increase would be for your unique situation according to these 17 different violations that we looked at.
1: We're talking on InfoTrack with Insurance Quotes Senior Insurance Analyst Laura Adams, and we're talking about how a moving violation, a driving infraction, can cause your insurance rates to go sky high. Laura, just to be clear, we're talking about moving violations such as speeding, driving under the influence. Does a parking ticket, for example, if you let the meter expire, does that count against you?
3: You know, it's not the same as a moving violation. So what's important about a moving violation is that it puts a bad mark on your driving record. And so these are typically called points. And every state works a little differently. For instance, one state may assign you 2 points for a speeding ticket. Another state, it may be 4 points. That's what an insurance company sees. And when your points go up, they know, uh-oh, we need to look at this driver and this consumer more carefully and adjust rates. So I think the important thing for consumers to understand is that getting a parking ticket is not something that's going to affect your history. Certainly it costs money, so you don't want to get that either. But with a moving violation, not only do you have to pay the cost of the ticket, but you're going to see that financial effect ripple down into your insurance as well. And it's not just for 1 year. These moving violations will stay on your record for about 3 to 5 years. It does depend on where you live. So during that time period, you're going to see an increase in your insurance rate, but then when it falls off, eventually your rate will hopefully go back down, provided you didn't get another moving violation in that time period.
1: Insurance companies also look at other factors such as your credit rating, don't they, in terms of assessing your rate?
3: They do. There are so many factors that an insurance company can look at in most states, and credit is one that's very controversial. Also, age and gender. You know, younger consumers typically pay more, while that may not be fair, and even male drivers. So young male drivers are some of the costliest drivers. They pay the biggest premiums for auto insurance. They are also looking at factors like whether you're married or not, your occupation, and a whole host of factors like whether you've completed a driving safety course. So there's a lot of play in our rates. And that's something I think most consumers don't understand. There's just a lot that goes into the rate we pay. And there are a lot of opportunities for discounts as well. So let's say you got married this summer. You want to let your insurance company know that, because in a lot of cases, just by the fact that you're married, that will enable you to cut your rate, pay a lower premium, and save some money.
1: What advice would you have for parents who are listening who maybe have teen drivers in the family? Any suggestions for them?
3: Yeah, teen drivers are so expensive. Unfortunately, because of their age and their inexperience, insurance companies charge a lot when you add a teen driver. The good news is that their cost does go down over time. So for each year that a teen has a birthday, every year as they get older, they're getting less expensive when it comes to auto insurance. So one tip for parents is to have them enroll in one of these courses that we're talking about, defensive driving. In some cases, they've got the opportunity to take driver's ed at school, you know, either at high school or college. And once the insurance company knows that that course has been completed, that's likely to qualify them for a discount. Another tip that a lot of parents don't know about is called the good student discount. This comes into play if your teen is either in high school or college and they're making about a B average in school or better. That actually qualifies them for a good student discount, and it can be pretty substantial. It can be something in the neighborhood of 20% in some cases. So I'd recommend that parents take advantage of that if their kids are making good grades, and I think that's even more encouragement for them to keep their grades up.
1: And this may be a myth that I've heard, but does the color of your car also affect your insurance rates?
3: Yeah, I love that myth. That's a great one. Color does not affect your insurance rate, although it sounds kind of fun to think that it does. But no, it doesn't. And, you know, I think that's good news for the makers of red paint. There's no financial consequence to buying a red car. So I would say choose whatever color you like.
1: Insurance Quotes senior insurance analyst Laura Adams, and you can learn a lot more and check out your state at insurancequotes.com. Laura, we want to thank you so much for joining us today.
3: Thank you. I really appreciate you having me on.
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1: The golden years of retirement can be a time of freedom and fun, and possibly the best years of your life. Our next guest says the secret is to cultivate creativity. With more, once again, InfoTrack's Roy Mackey. Roy?
9: Thanks, Chris. We're talking with Julia Cameron. She's been an active artist for more than three decades and has been a prolific author, too. She's now the author of It's Never Too Late to Begin Again, Discovering Creativity and Meaning at Midlife and Beyond. When you write about creativity, tell us what you mean, because I think many people would just automatically assume it's about painting, but you mean more than that, right?
11: Yes, I think of creativity as something that we all possess. It's part of what you might want to call our spiritual DNA.
9: And why do you think creativity is so important, especially as people head toward their senior years?
11: Well, I think that when people have creativity, they have a sense of purpose, and they have a feeling of well-being and adventure. And one of the things that happens as we move into what you might want to call our golden years is that we frequently find we need a sense of adventure in order to feel good about ourselves. Those retiring find themselves yearning for a deeper, more meaningful life. And that's hopefully what my tools help them with.
9: Tell us about some of those tools. You have exercises that are intended to go over a 12-week period. Can you just give us a couple of examples of what you think are most effective ways?
11: The first tool is a tool which I call morning pages. That's three pages of longhand morning writing that you do first thing upon awakening. And morning pages are sort of a telegram to the universe saying, this is what I like, this is what I don't like, this is what I want more of, this is what I want less of. And if you pursue morning pages, you will have a creative breakthrough. So that's the first tool. The second tool, which works in conjunction with the morning pages, is something that I call an artist date, which is a once-a-week festive expedition to do something that's just plain fun. And I find very often that when I assign the work of morning pages, people are quite willing to do it. We are Americans and we have a work ethic. So if I say, I have a tool and it's going to take you about an hour a day and it's going to be perhaps difficult to do, people will say, I'll try it. But if I say, now I want you to go play for a half hour or an hour a week, people will say, play? We have an expression, the play of ideas, but we don't realize that it's a literal term. So I have to coax people into taking artist dates.
9: Many of these creative endeavors that you describe also involve a social aspect, connecting with other people, right?
11: Well, I think, first of all, they connect you with a sense of meaningful solitude, because a lot of times when someone retires, their spouse may keep working, and suddenly they have an empty house, and they have a need for something to fill their hours with a sense of meaningful structure. And so I think that the first thing that I would say people do is that they connect to a deeper and more authentic sense of themselves.
9: You also write about spirituality and faith, and maybe you can explain how spirituality and faith connect to creativity as we age in particular.
11: Well, I think when we work with our creativity tools, we deepen our sense of spirituality. I've often been told that morning pages are, quote, the portal to faith. I think when people begin working with morning pages, they start to have a sense of a benevolent universe. They begin to have a feeling that there is something larger than themselves that's looking after them. And this is a feeling which is heightened when they take their artist dates. Many people say it's the first time that they've experienced what you want to call maybe a conscious contact with a power greater than ourselves.
9: Julia Cameron, the author of It's Never Too Late to Begin Again, Discovering Creativity and Meaning at Midlife and Beyond. Julia, do you have a website where people can learn more?
11: Yes, it's juliacameronlive.com.
9: All right, well, thank you again for joining us on InfoTrack.
11: You're very welcome.
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you know, what could we do? 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

day, Potts Farm was a place to go. Load a truck up, hit the dirt road. 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
4: 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Yeah, Bandage You Pretty is a song about meeting a girl in a bar. Ends up being like your night to basically lay.

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0: Summer is here, and the South Shore Music Circus is the place for country music. Catch Cooper Allen June 13th. Ain't no asshole gonna make me feel like and Maddox Batson on June 20th. Shining with Allison Cross and Union Station featuring Jerry Douglas in July, plus Russell Dickerson and Jake Owen in August. We're wrapping it all up with Lucas Nelson this September. 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